0: Notice. It's the Outer Planets. Back in the room. Ready to rock the world with the moon. So I hope you can stand the vibration. Cause we're about to rock the entire nation. Alright?
1: Here we go!

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Fate had me playing in love with you as my sweetheart. Act one was where we met. I loved you at first glance. You read your lines so cleverly and never missed a cue. Then came act two. You seemed to change. You acted strange. And why, I've never known. Honey, you lied when you said you loved me. And I had no cause to doubt you. But I'd rather go on hearing your lies than to go on living without you. Now the stage is bare, and I'm standing there with emptiness all around. And if he won't come back to me, then they can bring the curtain down.

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1: Thank you, Trevor. Welcome to In Focus with Dr. Dan and friends on WGBB Radio, the oldest radio station on Long Island and probably one of the best, to say the least. Along with my co-host, Joyce Vettery, we hope to bring you tonight another entertaining and educational and informative program, highlighting a lot of entertainment in and around Long Island and New York City, Inside Sports with Lloyd Carroll, and two interesting guests. And here we go. Joyce, how are you tonight?
2: I'm doing okay. My broken parts seem to be getting better. I'm a little bit nervous about driving any distance, but I am beginning to feel more like eventually I can cut my own meat again with my right hand. With that said, I'm looking outside, and this is an introduction to what I'm going to be talking about. I see the wind blowing, the rain falling, which Long Island really needs because we've been in sort of a drought condition. And I actually see some of the beautiful tulip branches. I have tulip trees and tulip bushes out of my window, and they're bending almost like dances. And it is such a beautiful sight in spite of the fact that it's kind of dull and rainy out. And what about you? How are you doing?
1: I'm doing fine. We're sitting in a climate-controlled studio here, and the man on the other side of the glass, Trevor, is keeping things together for us. And I just, before we get started, Joyce, I'd like to just give a shout-out to all of the families and the people who have been affected by the earthquake in Venezuela. 2,000 deaths have been reported, 50,000 people are missing, and this is a very terrible thing. And I'm just suggesting that for those who have a warm place in their heart to help people who are having difficulty and problems and in an emergency situation, you can give donations to the International Red Cross or to Project Hope. And we wish everybody well, and hopefully they'll find the people who are missing, and there are no more deaths. With that,
2: very, very frightening saying that we're really not able to control these horrendous earthquakes and that so many people have been affected by it. I hope people will be able to help out. With that said, I want to change the topic to something that's absolutely beautiful. Watching the wind gently blow the tulip leaves and the tulip flowers, it makes me think of the American Ballet Theatre, which to me is an amazing piece of beauty and art. The American Ballet Theatre was originally formed back in 1939, and it was just called Ballet Theatre. And then in 1957, after it had gone under that title for many years, it was renamed, reorganized, and became the American Ballet Theatre. Its purpose was to build together both classical traditional ballet along with the countless number of amazing, innovative American choreographers. We have been having such a wonderful time experiencing this summer season one at the Metropolitan Opera House. For those of you that I can encourage to go, the performances will last until July 18th, so you still have some time. You are able to see Swan Lake, Onegin, Don Quixote, and Sylvia. We had an incredible experience seeing Don Quixote. Don Quixote, to me, is a little bit confusing. I know he's in search of his own peace and his own love and his Dionexa and all of those things, but what I find so exciting is the brilliant, brilliant dance performance and the ensemble dancing that takes place during this period of time. Remember the days of the knights and chivalry and longing for love? Well, this production of Don Quixote demonstrates all of that. The love between these two-spirited lovers, an innkeeper's daughter and a poor barber, just seems to grow and grow and grow under impossible terms. The village is bustling with amazing dancers. The village is happy to excite and be happy for them. But little did they know, she was betrothed to someone else. Trevor, can we hear the grandpa, the

And I thank you, Trevor. I could go on listening to the music all night. It is magnificent, as were the dances. Both the lead male and female were extraordinary. But for me, what stands out the most with Don Quixote are the groups of dances. That music that you were just listening to is one of the pieces of Don Quixote that has ensemble dancing. And it is breathtakingly beautiful. As you look across the stage, you'll see a sweep of perhaps 15, 16 dances, where you'll see lines of perhaps 10 and 12 dances, all dancing meticulously and beautifully together. The dance is absolutely incredibly, incredibly gorgeous, because you see like a precision based on the music. This particular performance and the music was arranged by Ludwig Menkes and Jack Everly. I have to tell you, I find the music to this particular piece almost as breathtaking, or probably is more breathtaking than the dances themselves. It is still playing. As I said, the American Ballet Theater will be there until the middle of the month. There are tickets still left for the wonderful performances, again, Swan Lake, Onegin, Don Quixote, and Sylvia. Go, go. Even if you know nothing or little about ballet, it is such a treat to watch the stage work and the incredible dancing that appears on the stage. With that said, I'm going to take you to something kind of different. It's called Long Island is a hot spot for real history. I don't know how many of you have ever heard of the old Bethpage Restoration Village. It's located at 1303 Round Swamp Road, and it's in Old Bethpage, New York, right here on Long Island. Previously, it was a huge farm, and this particular farm was in the territory where the crop growth was perfect because the weather conditions were excellent. The amount of rain that we got was perfect. Everything about planting was just a wonderful spot for some of our food elements to grow. And unfortunately, as time went on, the land became more and more valuable, and the price to maintain the farm grew higher and higher. And at a certain point, they were coming in thinking about destroying the vintage homes that were on this property. So back in 1957, Nassau County came in and purchased the entire plot of land. I understand it's 200 acres. I don't know how big 200 acres is, but I know when I'm there you have to wear really good shoes because it is a walking visual museum. The buildings, the roads, the farms, the residents, the blacksmiths, all are real examples of what life was like on Long Island from the early 19th century to the mid-19th centuries. And it stops its growth pre-Civil War. Now, I want to tell you that in 1962, this amazing plan started where they decided that the houses that were on the property were wonderful, but they were going to go out and gather some more. Can we hear a Long Island, please?

Thank you, Trevor. Where people began to live in different settlements, they looked for certain qualities. And where Old Bethpage Village is located, many of the houses that were moved from other locations were moved to this plot where the original houses were built. But the song demonstrates that water was a very important part of the growth of Long Island. The fish in the streams, the water for bathing, for drinking, for making foods, the forests that were brilliant with all kinds of wild animals, provided a place for the early Dutch settlers to come and settle and begin to make their home life. Yes, you're saying, but what about the English? Well, a certain war erupted in England between the Dutch and the English, and the English won. And at a certain point, the land was taken away from the Dutch colonists, and the English then continued to live on the land. So our earliest colonies here on Long Island were actually Dutch. Where we have a number of Dutch houses that were brought to Old Bethpage Village come from, you ready for this, Hicksville. I'll share some of those with you in a minute. In 1962, Nassau County decided that they were going to put together a living history museum. And this history museum would actually represent the background and the early life of those who lived here on Long Island. A lot of thinking and a lot of work went into doing this. And many of the buildings that were brought to the village were about to be destroyed buildings. You know, sometimes we look at history and we say, oh, it's old and it's falling apart. Many of the buildings that have been gathered over the course of years were picked up, carefully bandaged together, wrapped in all kinds of encasings, and transported to this location. Then the hunt began. What craftsmen could we find that would be able to take these buildings that were in sort of falling down, ready to depart this world life, and turn them back into the establishments that they used to be? Many of the terrible conditions were redone, and they survived. But the purpose was to give each building an opportunity to show off what its place really was in history. Going on from there, they then decided that they had to furnish the buildings that weren't furnished with furnishings that would have come from that time. And we're very fortunate because most of the buildings either had furnishings or they knew they would be able to find pieces that they could make them look exactly like the way they were. I think we're up to number 3, which is shoe fly. Don't bother me.

I want to again stop you. Shoe Flies was a child song, but unfortunately, many of the earliest establishments on Long Island had to move several times because there's a lot of boggy soil both on the north and south shore. So Hicksville and the area in the middle of the island, which is part of the Moraine Plain, was nice and flat, and it was a safe place to build buildings. Continuing on, I want to talk a little bit about the buildings. The Powell Farm, which for me is probably one of the most exciting places because you can actually get on the Powell Farm some really delicious goodies to take home. And this is a journey back to the early farming life, and it displays what life was really like on a farm. There are original buildings that were brought back to life. By the way, the Powell Farm itself, the house, is the oldest building on the site, and the farmhouse dates back to 1750. I've also learned that for whatever reason, many of the animals that are currently on the farm are heritage animals, which means their heritage dates back to the early animals that were back then. Can we hear our next song? I'm just rushing poor Trevor along. Called Down on the Farm. We don't have to hear it now. We could hear it in another place. Farming was very important. There were no grocery stores. There were no places to go and get. Thank you.

0: in the fall, after the sheep have eaten delicious sod all winter and grass, you can go and you can go on their website to find it. You can watch them do sheep shearing, where the wool is taken off the sheep and it's processed through all the different stages. And one of the things I particularly like about Old Bethpage is that you can actually watch them take the fabric and make it into thread and make it into cloth and use it on a spinning wheel. And many of the people who work there actually dress using clothing that would have come from that time, but using the fabric that they made right there. The Skank House was built back in 1730, and I worked at a job once where the main building was part of the Skank family. The Skank family came over about in the 1720s, and in 1730 they built this amazing Dutch farmhouse. And it was actually a very characteristic build. When you go look at the difference in shape, the first one, which is the Powell Farm, is kind of square and boxy. The Skank House is Dutch, so it has this straight up and angle, and a straight up and another angle. Look at the differences in the roofs. It's amazing to see how both the English house, the Dutch house, and a couple of other European countries actually built from the architecture that they knew from Europe. This is also one of the oldest buildings there, and it was restored completely from the materials that the house was originally made from. They said not only was this a farmhouse and a house where people lived, ready for the little secret, during the Revolutionary War, many of the Revolutionary soldiers had to be housed someplace, and they found actual secret places in the Skank House where the soldiers slept and hid. The original house was not here. It was in Hicksville. And Hicksville was right on the main trail to get soldiers back and forth to the East and West End. I'm now going to take you to the Bach blacksmith shop. And the Bach blacksmith shop was also very interesting because it's actually working with the tools that come from that time in history. You're able to stand there and watch them take a flat piece of iron, heat it up really hot, hit it with a hammer over and over again, and turn it into a fork to perhaps poke into the fire or not. And it's just an amazing, amazing place to go. I know I don't have much time left, but I would like to just hear my last song, which is called Down Eastern, but Alexa
1: one minute.
0: By Billy Joel. Is that the right one, Trevor? Or am I down on the farm?
2: Tell her yes.
1: Yes.
0: Yes, for the Down Eastern?
1: Yes.
0: Yes, good. That's what I want.

0: That's it. Thank you, Joyce.
1: One more second. Billy Joel is the composer of that song, and I want to throw in a little Billy Joel hint. Billy Joel has been seen a number of times at the old village. He loves it there. He's a real Long Island historian. With that said, go and enjoy. Wear good walking shoes. Make sure you bring a hat and bottles of water. There's also food and restrooms, et cetera, right on the property. Back to you, Dr. Dan.
0: Thank you, Joyce. Thank you so much. Happy birthday, USA. 250 years old. And with that, our special guest this evening is Dr. Gerson Moreno Riano, who's the president of Cornerstone University. And he's going to talk with us about many things related to our country's anniversary or birthday, and about what our founding fathers may have had in mind in creating our new nation.
1: Good evening.
0: Dr. Riano, welcome.
2: Well, Dr. Dan, thank you so much. It's great to be on the radio with your listeners. Thank you so much.
1: Well, actually, we're both going to be joining you. I'm Joyce. I'm so delighted
2: Great.
1: Thank you. I'm so delighted that you're with us, and I have so much to ask
2: you.
1: We're all under the belief that these first earliest representatives sat in a room, argued back and forth, and came up with a plan for our government. I also am very aware that sometimes history isn't always exact in what the public gets to see. And you talk about that the hope from the earliest delegates was that we would have a government that would be pretty much run by the citizens under virtue and knowledge to keep it going. I would like you to share with our audience what you can tell us about virtue and knowledge to keep it going really means.
2: Well, thank you. Thank you for the opportunity. Yeah, it's, you know, we live in an exceptional country, the most exceptional country in history, the United States. And there's so many things that founders did, and we must learn and relearn them and remember them. And certainly one of them was the importance of what I will call, you know, citizens that are morally formed to be able to uphold and defend the republic. You see this throughout the founding fathers' conversations and debates. They understood that a republic is upheld by a people, a moral people. And for that, you need liberty, but you also need, you know, faith. You need a reverence for God. You need love for one another. You need to also understand your own limitations, your own fallenness, and be able to educate citizens and the future generations to ensure that that there is an ethic of self-sacrifice, an ethic of love for the republic, an ethic of order and liberty, and reverence for God. This is, you especially see this in George Washington's farewell address, where he spent a lot of time speaking about the importance of education and reverence for God and faith and religion. And these are fundamental truths that we have to remember and not forget. And that's one of the things we've done at Cornerstone University in Grand Rapids, Michigan. We just launched a new core curriculum for the fall that focuses on the beauty of the Christian worldview and also the wisdom of the American experience for every single one of our students. We believe it's absolutely essential for them to understand the founding principles of our country, the importance of the Judeo-Christian worldview that influenced much of the founding documents, founding conversations. Because as Benjamin Franklin said, you know, we're giving you a republic, but you have to be able to keep it.
1: One of the things that I think is very important, especially that we were a developing country, is that they believed in active participation. What exactly, in terms for our listening audience, and for me, does that mean?
2: You know, the founders were very, very nervous and in some ways scared of what I will call mob rule democracy, because they saw the tendencies of democracies to attack those who had property, that had vested interests in what happened with democracy. Oftentimes was like really in history a lack of participation. It was those individuals who actually had a stake in society and were actually involved in the affairs of the society, in public life, that had a stake in the well-being and the flourishing and the future of society. And so they believe it absolutely essential for those individuals to be very much involved. Their fear was actually a kind of system or a government system where that wasn't the case, and where people did not have a stake in the future. They did not own property, or they did not, you know, have investment in the future of the society, and therefore they would tend to have what they often called leveling tendencies, the desire to take from those who actually had and redistribute. And we're very concerned for those kinds of destructive tendencies. So active participation, being involved in the affairs of the community, we'll call it localism, right? Being involved in your local backyard, as it were, caring and being invested was absolutely essential. If you lost that, that stake, right, that investment, you will lose your society. These debates were very, very serious, especially between the Federalists and the Anti-Federalists. So that active participation was very, very important, but it also required education, educated citizenry, individuals who were involved, who understood local affairs, public affairs, they understood the issues at stake and were involved and had the liberty to do so, to speak out and to invest in the future. If that's taken away and people don't care for various reasons, you can lose your society very, very quickly, your nation, and thus their concern for an educated citizenry that was also actively involved.
1: Were there other governments that were already established, perhaps as old as the Athenian governments, the French and the English, that were basis or idea givers to our establishment of our government?
2: The founders they were very well-read individuals, and I think one of the most important things that they did was they surveyed centuries and centuries of history and philosophy and theology, and they understood both the beauty and the limitations of human beings and human nature. And they saw this throughout the Athenian democracy and the Roman Republic. They understood the things that could cause governments to fall apart and those that would cause governments to flourish. Yeah, I think one of the things they really studied were the ancient. They studied, Plato's Republic. They studied Aristotle's Politics. They studied Cicero. They studied these very important documents. And they realized that a mixed constitution was very, very important. I think you see this played out in the creation of our government. Our government was not created to be a democracy. I know we talk about it that way today. There are democratic parts of they were certainly part of the founding, but they created a republic to keep the tendency of democracy to self-destruct at bay. And that's rooted in the self-interested nature of human beings. They were concerned that so often our blind self-interest could lead us to factions, right, and to destructiveness. We've seen this throughout history. So they wanted to limit that and to ensure that this government they founded would last as long as possible.
1: I know 250 years ago, the climate, some of the values, some of the thinking process, were different. Times were different. People's backgrounds were different. How has our government been developed that it's been able to progress 250 years and hopefully another 250 years? What's been put into it, or how does that grow?
2: Yeah, that's a great question. I think the fundamental thing the founders did is they understood that you have to have liberty, because liberty is a fundamental a gift of God to us. It's a part of human life, human nature. But you have to have order, because liberty without order becomes chaos. And so they developed a formula. I mean, we oftentimes call this the American experiment. This formula to try to balance liberty and order together, order, liberty. They understood the importance of having both. That without order, you really can't have liberty, you can't have freedom, right? And so therefore you have to have both. And that's the beauty of what they were able to do, and to balance this in such a way where these inalienable rights that are given to us by our Creator are central to the American experience, the American experiment. And that's the source of liberty, of human dignity, of human liberty, of religious freedom, of freedom of speech, all these wonderful things we enjoy, but it was part of an ordered system. You can't have one without the other. And I think that's the genius of what they did. And I think as long as we're able to continue protecting those two thoughtfully, we can last another 250 years or more.
1: I have a million questions, and our time goes so quickly, but my next question is probably a segue into the next time we talk together on the radio. We look at our government, and we know that we're constantly growing and changing. For many years, certain ethnic backgrounds were not included in what we would consider equal governing. We noticed that women were not included. We noticed that there were certain changes that had to be added and rebuilt to change our government. Do you foresee this continuing in the future, or are you afraid that perhaps our civilization, our population, our way of thinking has changed so radically that perhaps the growth is going to stop?
2: Yeah, that's a great question. I mean, I remember the anti-federalists had a real push to keep the country small. You know, the Federalists wanted it big. You know, I always ask myself this question or tell myself this. I've never founded a country, right? I think the founders were brilliant in what they did. Incredibly hard work to create a new nation. They made brilliant decisions, and they also had some short-sightedness to what they did. They were human beings, just like we are. So I think that the beauty of it is they

0: We have our citizenship and immigration and all of these inclusiveness that allows this country to actually be exist and continue and flourish as long as we keep that in, that principle in mind. The kind of nature, human beings that we are and the importance of liberty in order to our flourishing. That's the brilliance, and I think as long as that stays here and we keep it front and center, we have a great future ahead.
1: I know that our audience probably have a million questions and they want to read and find out more information. Where would you suggest they turn to learn more about our country's governing and how it's grown?
0: Well, I mean, I certainly would ask, would encourage our listeners to look at the founding documents, particularly the Federalist Papers and the Anti-Federalist debates. I mean, those are absolutely critical. You can find those in the public domain throughout the internet. I always tell my students to go there first. It lays out the brilliance of what the founders were thinking, particularly the Federalist Papers.
2: Thank you so much, Dr. Riaño.
0: Thank you both so much for the opportunity.
2: It's now time for Inside Sports with Lloyd Carroll.
3: I'm going to wait for my music. I'm 3 minutes over, but I've got to hear my music. there you go. Nothing like patriotic Fox Sports music on this very, our patriotic 250th anniversary. And, of course, you know, I know the story that everybody's on everybody's mind today with all the news. And that is, of course, we got to talk about our great American hero, Joey Chestnut, who won the 18th Nathan's Hot Dog Eating Contest, representing what America is all about, standing up to the competition, both domestic and foreign, to devour 66 hot dogs in incredibly hot, steamy Coney Island 10 minutes. I thought that was truly, I can argue that Joey is America's greatest athlete, bringing glory, bringing the most prestigious title in sports. That, of course, is the Nathan's Yellow Mustard Belt.
2: Wow. Well,
3: there you go. So,
1: there was also a woman.
3: Hopefully, Joey will get
1: won a number of times now, right?
3: Oh, and this was his 18th. And I think, frankly, President Trump should be inviting Joey to the White House. They could enjoy some dogs together. I mean, he is truly representing what makes America great.
1: Okay.
2: Joey.
1: Anyway, wants to make America great.
3: Well, you know, there's this thing going on in Seattle tonight. Everybody be sleepless in Seattle as the American men's soccer team making the Sweet 16 going against Belgium. And, of course, the big story was how President Trump, defending the honor of this country, much to the chagrin of MS Now, and all those leftists who want to see America lose, coming to the defense of Florin Beluga, who was given an unfortunate red card. They were going to ban him for tonight's game. And you know what? I've got to say, putting all the politics aside, Trump was right. There was even soccer fans who would agree that that red card was unfair. Both apparently they thought he was trying to trip an athlete, but in fact they were both going full speed for a soccer ball, giving it their all at, you know, the greatest soccer spectacle of all, the World Cup. And you know what? Trump was right. And it showed he's standing up for the USA with smart politics, and hopefully it'll lead to some good results tonight. Although I gotta tell you, this team Belgium, from what I've heard, they have the best goaltending and the best striker. You don't ask me names because I'm not familiar. I'm just learning this myself, but this is going to be a tough battle, even though they're playing in Seattle. This is going to be an uphill battle for Team USA against a very good Belgium team. And frankly, the Americans couldn't go in shorthanded. That would really have been a handicap to them.
2: Well,
3: yes.
2: I think maybe America has to say thank the Don, our president, for helping get this star player back on the field.
3: There is no doubt. And it's smart politics, too. I mean, it showed that everybody knows that whether you like Trump or not, he certainly knows his sports, loves going to sporting events. He admitted that soccer wasn't his game, as is the case with a lot of Americans, but he knows he wants to see stand up what's best for America. And frankly, this was not a cut and dry thing. It's not like, I've seen this in hockey where somebody sucker punches someone. That is not the case here. And I am glad

0: you know, hey, how do we know these refs don't have an anti-American bias? It's kind of like we see the United Nations. There's going to be certain anti-bias, and I'm glad that Trump did come through on this. And I'm glad that FIFA, you know, is afraid of the Don, as you say, and they did what needed to be done.
1: Well, we'll see what happens tonight. The game is at 8 o'clock. It can be seen on Fox.
0: 8 o'clock
1: Channel.
0: On Fox Sports, so there you go.
1: And
0: I guess we'll all be watching that, particularly after what happened today with politics. I mean, if I'm Fox Sports President Eric Trump, I would be thanking President Eric Shanks. I'd be thanking Trump very much. He just made ratings really skyrocket for an event. It's soccer, let's face it. This is the one country where soccer is not that big. I mean, it is the biggest sport all over the world in every country outside of perhaps North America. Hockey, obviously, is the number one sport in Canada. And after that, you can make an argument that's the number one sport everywhere. So, you know, this really does say a lot that the way Americans have really gotten into the game because the World Cup is here. And this kerfuffle also helps publicity. You know, there is no two ways about it.
1: Well, for those who follow soccer, something that puzzles me, and I know there's been talk on talk radio this week about the clock in polo matches.
0: It's a horror. That is one of the reasons. I got to tell you, this happens with Major League Soccer.
1: Mm-hmm.
0: Nobody knows how much time is ever really in the game. I think this has been the biggest drawback. You play 90 minutes. There's always the whole stoppage of play if somebody gets, you know, there's always the fake injuries to stop the clock and whatnot. This has been a problem. I have told Major League Soccer officials they should, you know, end the nonsense. They should be saying, like, because it's not, you know, it's not international soccer, but I think it would draw more fans if people knew how much time is really left. It shouldn't be left at the referee's discretion. And so, yeah, I think if that's the point you're making, I fully agree with you. There is a lot of shenanigans with the clock.
1: So I wanted to bring this up, interestingly enough. We're getting closer to the trade deadline, and both the Yankees and the Mets have not been doing well recently, although you seem to think that the Yankees will be in the playoffs. But
0: they're going to be in the playoffs. This is a little swoon. They do this every year. As a matter of fact, you know, it's sports, when do the playoffs begin? Like October 1st or something? It's like July, 3 months. The Yankees are they're playing without Stanton, without Judge. They've had a share of injuries. And when the money's on the line, they'll be there. I'm not saying they're going to get a parade this year, but they'll certainly be in the playoffs.
1: And they start a four-game.
0: Like a certain team from Queens.
1: They start a series tonight against first-place Tampa. They're four games behind Tampa. They're playing them four games, and if they sweep Tampa, they'll be tied for first place.
0: Like at this point, you know what, the Yankees just need to just get some wins here. Just if they split with Tampa, that would be enough to at least give a little confidence. You want to go to the All-Star break with a little confidence from the Yankees, and you'll get some much-needed rest. And I think you'll see a different story after the All-Star break. I can't say the same for New York Mets, Dan. I got to tell you, that game yesterday was a Met classic. You want to tell our listeners about it, or should I have the honors?
1: You can have the honors. I know that the Mets were winning by, I think, 8 runs.
0: They were winning 10-3 going into the bottom of the ninth inning against the Atlanta Braves. And by the time the bottom of the ninth ended, it was 10-9, two out. Runners on second and third, and Don Smith was batting against Devin Williams. I mean, the Mets are doing everything possible to give that. Now, again, it would have been something if the Mets were still a viable team in the playoffs. But if you were a Mets fan who didn't care about that, you just wanted to see them win, you were getting ulcers and pulling your hair out if you had any. It was just unbelievable. And finally, Williams struck out Dom Smith on a breaking ball. And Keith Rad paid credit to the great Bob Murphy by saying, the Mets win the damn thing.
2: Well, I think that's kind of typical of the way they play. You either know that win in the beginning, or look like they're going to win and then everything changes, or all of a sudden at the end they're going to give you a surprise.
0: Well, the Braves are a very good team, and I think sometimes I believe the Braves kind of toy with the Mets. I mean, that's the thing. You know, the Braves had defeated the Mets, I think, 10-3 or 14-3 the night before. So it would have been a nice feeling, and maybe not revenge, but at least to give the guys a little confidence. Hey, we hammered you today, and they couldn't even do that. So it's pretty embarrassing. True tribute to the great David Stearns. They change the manager, but the results don't change.
2: I don't want to step on Dr. Dan's toes. Is he there?
1: Stay with
0: Dan. Are you?
1: Stay with us because our final guest is.
0: Thinking about the Mets here.
1: we have a couple more minutes, so we're going to stretch out sports because our final.
0: Okay, well I can talk. That's fine. I can talk a little more. I can talk about Eric Chavez. Eric Chavez is the Mets' third base coach last year, and this will be my column this week in the Queens Chronicle. Everybody could go to qchron.com, queenschronicle.com on Thursday. Eric Chavez on his podcast. Was critical of, not surprisingly, of the Mets. He talked about Juan Soto getting preferential treatment, for example, between innings. He wasn't in the dugout. He'd often go to the clubhouse and enjoy the air conditioning, get a beverage. You know what? Superstars get perks all the time, particularly on bad teams. So that to me really wasn't much of a story. He criticized David Stearns. Again, I'm not surprised by that. Stearns wanted to take a pay cut apparently at the beginning of the 2025 season and fired him at the end of the 2025 season. So it would have been a story if Chavez weren't disgruntled. What I thought was interesting was how Chavez decried the entire Mets minor league hitting philosophy. That is, instead of teaching their young players situational hitting, for example, if there's runners on second and third and less than two out, put the ball in play. If there are two strikes on you, things we learned in the Little League, choke up on the bat a little bit. Put the ball in play. Maybe you'll get, you might get a hit. Just by putting the ball in play, there's a chance the other team may make an error, given the way baseball fundamentals are these days. That's not unforeseeable. And the Mets don't do anything. They swing on the, I mean, Francisco Alvarez, Brett Beatty, the worst is Mark Vientos. They swing on two strikes. They swing out of their shoes at bad pitches. Vientos particularly is awful. With two strikes, he might as well just go back to the dugout because when Mark Vientos gets two strikes on him, you can pretty much bet the mortgage he's going to be striking out on the next pitch. So I believe that Chavez is absolutely right that the team, that the fundamentals, not just on the major league team, but throughout the minors, and even Steve Cohen admitted that the Mets minor leagues are in atrocious shape. I mean, Syracuse is awful. Binghamton's awful. The Brooklyn Cyclones are direct. I mean, this does not bode well for the immediate future for the New York Mets.
1: Well, it's a sad day in Mudville, I must say. Listen, I think if you're ever out on Long Island and in the vicinity of Glen Cove, Lloyd, you might want to stop off at Scoop and Fruit. It's a new ice cream place in Glen Cove, and it is just terrific. It's at 8 School Street. Joyce and I were at the fireworks Saturday night at Morgan Park in Glen Cove before the 90 mile an hour winds chased everyone out of the park. That was frightening, but we had some ice cream there, and these people from Scoop and Fruit, it's frozen fruit. In a cup or on a stick, and I think you're going to love it.
0: Dan, if they have a couple of new popsicle waiting for me, it'll be my honor to go to the main drag of Glen Cove, particularly if they have an ice creamsicle. I will be there.
1: So that notwithstanding, what else do you have for us with sports? Because we now have no final guests. We're going to stick with sports and you. This is an extended sports segment. Really inside sports.
0: All right. Well, you know what, Dan? Putting me on the spot here, but it's not that far away that football training camp will begin. You know, the end of July, that's when the Jets and Giants begin. And so it'll be interesting to see, particularly, players with the Jets. Normally, look, preseason games are normally meaningless, but in this case, I think, particularly for the New York Jets, they have meeting. You want to see the return of Eugene Cyril Smith III. I'm talking about Geno Smith. It'll be interesting to see how he does for this. Also, a lot of the the Jet receivers, the return of Mr. Wilson. It'll be good to see if he's going to be on, in synchronicity with Geno Smith. So there are a lot of things that we are going to have to see here. Braylon Allen, did he recover from his knee injury? The Jets' running game last year was really non-existent. So these are going to be some things that are going to be fun to watch. Now, let's face it, the Jets are America's 1 p.m. team. If they win five games this year, that'll be a major improvement. So you have to lower your expectations when dealing with them.
2: But I'd like to take a second or two and throw in my little part of sports. Let's talk about Madison Square Garden and the wedding.
0: I wasn't invited, so I can't really say. Maybe I was going to give a nice gift, but they didn't invite me. I heard that Adam Sandler was the officiated the wedding. I don't know if he has a New York State license to do it.
2: He's done a number of rather famous people's weddings.
1: But they were already married.
0: I did not know that.
1: They already got married 2 days earlier.
0: I understand, but still for the ceremony, the big show. I would have been kind of curious if they broke the glass. Maybe they were standing under the chuppah. I think it's someone who might insist on that.
2: Well, what I wanted to know is how do they take an entire stadium like that and turn it into something that looks like a place to get married? It must have been. The only thing I saw on the news was vans and vans and vans of what looks like props.
0: What's little known about Madison Square Garden is that this is not the first time this has happened. They've done bar mitzvahs and other things in the past. And I guess what they do is they put black curtain over a lot of the seating. They can move around a lot of the normally where the basketball court goes or the hockey rink. Even for concerts, can really reconfigure the ground floor very well.
1: Lloyd, we have to finish this segment now because our guest did call in. We're only going to have about 6 minutes for her interview.
2: Lord, I wanted to see how the Taylor Swift
1: talk about it next week. We now have...
0: Very good. We'll talk to you later. Bye, George.
1: We now have Riley O'Shaughnessy. Shame on you for calling so late. But we have you for 6 minutes now before we go off the air. Riley, welcome to In Focus on WGBB Radio. Tell us all about yourself, your playwright
2: and
1: actor.
2: Evening. I love the name of your play, Belly. By the way, this is Joyce. I love the name of your play, Belly. I love the idea. Belly kind of reminds me of your tummy. Tell us a little bit about what the play is about.
3: Thank you so much for having me. The play is a solo show about three women. The first is Ellie. She's 16 and she wants to swim in college. The second is Katie. She's 33 and she's pregnant with her first baby. And the third is Susan. She's 75 and she's just lost her husband. And it's about how the three of them are contending with their bodies and grief through food and each other.
2: Now, are they part of a family?
3: Yes. Susan is Katie's mom and Ellie's grandmother, and Katie is Ellie's aunt.
2: And do they all know that each other is suffering through lots of turmoil, and they have each other to go to?
3: They start to be able to. They start to knit themselves together as they sort of get closer and understand each other a little bit more. They start a little bit far apart, and they end a little closer.
2: Okay, so one of the things that I noticed in the looking up about you that I did is you talk about this being a one-person play about womanhood. We have three very distinctive different people. Share with us what womanhood is and how it intertwines all three of them in the play.
3: That's a good question. I think that the of womanhood impact all three of them a little bit differently. So because they're coming from different generations and because they're coming from different cultural contexts, the stories that they've all come up with about how they are supposed to be a woman are a little bit different. So Susan is supposed to be a woman by keeping a beautiful house and having a grapefruit and cottage cheese for breakfast every morning and taking excellent care of her children. Katie is supposed to be a woman by successfully having a baby inside of a culture that tells you of all of the things that you can possibly do wrong to ruin that baby's life before it's even born. And Ellie is learning how to be a woman by way of making her own mother proud and doing the things that she ultimately wants to do with her life. So she's sort of on the beginnings of understanding herself as a woman, and Katie is in the middle of it, and Susan is sort of on the end of it, renegotiating what she was told was maybe the right way to do it.
2: And do they ever help each other? Do they approach each other with their versions because they're of different generations?
3: Yes. And it's been such a special thing to experience because I'm playing all three of them. And so there are a couple of scenes in the play where all three of them really are sitting and speaking with each other and learning from each other. And they are it's so tender and beautiful to see how they are learning how to communicate with each other while also doing the tricky thing of being all three of them at once.
2: And that was going to be my next question. How do you play three people almost at the same time?
3: A lot of physicality. My director and I have figured out that it's almost like a dance. So moving each one through each of the storylines into each other, it's I'll cross my legs one way and then move my leg to a different position quickly with the next language and then move my legs to a different position a third way. Or I'll be facing... Oh, go ahead.
2: No, I was just going to say, each one does carry a different part.
1: 1 minute.
2: Oh, talk fast, tell me.
3: Yes, each one carries a little bit different physicality and a little bit of a different vocal quality.
2: Now, would you tell our audience, we have such a short amount of time, where and when they can see the wonderful play?
3: Yes, I'm premiering it at 59 East 59 off Broadway with their East to Edinburgh series before I take it to the Edinburgh Fringe this August. So those dates are the 22nd, the 24th, and the 25th. And I'll be at the Fringe the whole month of August if you're in Scotland, and then I'm sure I will bring it back to New York shortly after.
2: Well, we thank you so much for joining us. Even though it was a little bit of a shortened time, it sounds like something that I think our audience is going to enjoy. Thank you for being here tonight.
3: Thank you so much for having me. Have a lovely evening.
1: Thank you, Riley.
2: You too. Bye-bye.
1: Bye-bye. And please stay tuned, ladies and gentlemen, to the Joey Petroni Show. The Joey Petroni Show follows shortly. Thank you, and have a good night till next week.
2: Good night.

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14: 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Welcome, everybody. We have a great guest lined up tonight. He's named Long Island's best comedian two times by the Long Island Press. And he's the author of the book Findin' Mary Smith. Ladies and gentlemen, Al Isaacs. Al.
15: Joey.
14: Welcome to the studio.
15: Thank you. Thanks for having me, man.
14: So you are a comedian for years, and I've been a comedian for years, and this is my very first time meeting you. And
15: yeah.
14: It's a pleasure to meet you.
15: Thank you. Great to be here, man.
14: Yeah.
15: Retired comedian. I know we...
14: is it possible to retire as a comic?
15: I haven't stepped foot on a stage in a little bit.
14: Okay.
15: So, I mean, you know, I guess, you know... I get around a microphone and get a little bit itchy, but yeah.
14: I always say it's always in you no matter what, but
15: yeah.
14: Just like being a musician, right? Yeah, because you're also were a drummer, or you still play drums?
15: Still play drums.
14: Yep. Are you in a band right now?
15: I am not.
14: Okay.
15: I am not in a band, but I trained with Long Island's own Liberty DeVito, and yeah, I've been playing for as long as I can remember.
14: High school bands, right? Back in the day?
15: Oh, back in the day, yeah.
14: Nice. Battle of the bands?
15: Always.
14: Always.
15: Always.
14: So it's great to have you here tonight, and you just are the author of a book that just came out, what, February?
15: Yeah, it hit the shelves in February. Our official launch date was March 10th.
14: Okay.
15: Time for National Siblings Day.
14: The name of the book is called Finding Mary Smith, and it's a memoir of family secrets.
15: Yes.
14: Now, I know the story
15: pretty
14: much, but you want to explain to our audience, at what age did you find out this information that changed your life?
15: At 52.
14: Okay.
15: I was an only child here on Long Island, basically raised here by folks, and at 52 years old, just towards the end of the pandemic, both my parents suffering from dementia, I got a call from my mom's oncologist. My mom also was suffering from cancer, her fourth or fifth bout with it.
14: Okay.
15: And the oncologist called me up. She was trying to get family medical history from my mom, and my mom just kept hanging up on her. So initially I told her, hey, you know, I have a live-in nurse. You know, give her a call. Maybe she can, you know, be an intermediary. And maybe 10 minutes later, I got a call back. Your mom's still intercepting calls. You know, she keeps hanging up on me. I said, all right, well, you need family medical history. Let me see what I can give you. And the oncologist, very nice, said to me, oh, no. I need your mom and dad's medical history, not yours, since, you know, after all, you're adopted.
14: That's how
15: I found out I was adopted. And I didn't believe it at first. At first, I thought this was the dementia talking. Mom had told a bunch of doctors a bunch of different things. Got pretty creative there. I sent a Facebook message to an aunt of mine, an elderly aunt in Staten Island. I said, hey, you're not going to believe what the dementia is saying now. This is kind of crazy. Maybe a day and a half later, I got an answer back. It was radio silence. I got an answer back that started with, I always wanted to tell you.
14: That was your aunt saying that?
15: Yeah, that was my aunt saying that. And with both folks, you know, having dementia, they couldn't give me any answers. But yeah, I was adopted. And it was pretty traumatic on top of everything else that was going on.
14: Do you think your mom hanging up was not the dementia? She was hanging up because she didn't want to reveal that you were adopted?
15: I don't think so.
14: Okay.
15: She was at that point, it was just,
14: right.
15: You know, dementia hits a bunch of different ways. Mm-hmm. And, you know, it's one of the things about this book. You know, different people have been contacting me for different reasons. And you know, the dementia, even between my two parents, completely different symptoms. But with my mom, there was anger, there was paranoia, there was, you know. Oh. So she just didn't want to talk to the doctor, you know, for whatever reason.
14: A trust issue too, right?
15: Absolutely. 1,000,000%.
14: Yeah.
15: So, and this was, about 3 weeks, after I found out my dad passed away. So I was going through a whole lot all at once.
14: So your dad he died not knowing that you now know that you're...
15: Yeah, dead. I didn't tell him.
14: Okay. What's the point?
15: What's the point?
14: Right.
15: You know, you kept it from me for 50 years for whatever your reason was. No reason to create drama now. So, so that's kind of the starting point of the book, is me finding this out.
14: Right.
15: And it turns out there's a lot of folks out there who are finding out later in life.
14: Right.
15: You know, they go and they get, you know, Ancestry or
14: that's
15: 23andMe as a gift to find out. They're going, oh, I wonder if I'm related to Napoleon.
14: Right.
15: And then they go, oh, my dad's not my dad.
14: Right.
15: There's no such thing as a closed adoption anymore.
14: Right.
15: So there are a lot of folks out there who
14: are finding out information thanks to technology.
15: Yeah.
14: Wow.
15: Yeah, exactly. So in a nutshell, this book is me dealing with that, me finding this out, and then my search for my birth family and, you know, how I did it.
14: Did you know right away that when you found out you were adopted, you knew mm-hmm. right away that you'd like to find out who your real mom is right away, or were you a little hesitant about that?
15: You know, you being a comedian, you'll appreciate this.
14: Yeah.
15: Not only did I perform comedy, I've been teaching comedy forever. And one of the things that we always deal with, especially early on in the classes, is call it stage fright, call it imposter syndrome, whatever, that little voice in the back of your head that you have to deal with telling you you're not funny, yeah. you're not good
9: negative,
15: enough.
9: Negative,
15: yeah,
9: negative,
15: that, yeah. That. So doing comedy for 30-something years, I've gotten over that. I love to perform. I love being on stage.
14: And you're confident and you have...
15: Yes. I look forward to it. I see it as a gift to the audience that we're going to have a good time.
14: A good connection.
15: Yeah. So I didn't have that voice anymore until I found this out. That voice came screaming back.
14: Oh, wow. Yeah.
15: That voice was sitting there just in the middle of the night going, hey, you don't know your parents' names.
14: Yeah.
15: You know, that I would be sitting and watching television with my wife, and that voice would be there going, hey, you know what? The only blood relative you actually know is your son sitting in the other room.
14: Right.
15: And it was kind of in dealing with that that I said, I have to find out where I come from. And if I'm being honest in looking back, it may not have been the healthiest way to deal with things, but that's rather than processing and dealing with my emotions over my parents' health, my losing my dad, and finding this out, it was, okay, detective work. Me, you know, in front of that computer at all hours, you know, trying to find out where I came from.
14: Right.
15: You know.
14: And you know, something like this, it would never go away until you found out.
15: Exactly.
14: You know, you just got to put an end to it.
15: Exactly.
14: If it's possible.
15: If it's possible. And you know, lucky for me, technology being what it is.
14: Today.
15: Yeah.
14: Today, back in the day, you wouldn't find out.
15: No. As a matter of fact, usually I'll talk about that. You know, this book, it's like everything that happened to me happened exactly when and how it was supposed to. It's the only way
14: the timing,
15: I can...
14: The timing of everything.
15: Yeah, because had I found out 10 years earlier, the DNA information isn't there, the internet wasn't where it's needed to be, you know, New York laws. You know, we couldn't in New York. You
14: privacy.
15: Couldn't. Yeah, well, New York, you couldn't do the DNA tests up to just a few years ago. Mm-hmm. My wife always wanted to do it because her cousins had done it.
14: Right.
15: So, like, when I would go to do a gig in New York, in Connecticut or Pennsylvania, she's like, "Hey, you know, maybe we can drop off a thing there. Yeah, maybe." But we never did. It just so happens that New York kind of caught up to everybody else, and they also during those couple of COVID years. They changed the laws about getting your pre-adoption birth certificate because for years you couldn't get that either. So years prior, I never would have found anybody. And just a couple of years later had I found out, some of the folks who gave me the very first clues that I needed had since passed away.
14: Mm-hmm.
15: So there was literally like this window of time when I could find out what I found out. And lucky for me, I did.
14: At that time.
15: Yeah. Yeah.
14: So you're married 30 years.
15: Yes, sir.
14: And mm-hmm. you have a son, Nick. How old is Nick?
15: Nick is now 22.
14: What were their reactions when you told them, hey, listen, I'm adopted?
15: Yeah. By the way, just, you know, I mean, in chatting.
14: So Nick's grandparents are technically not his grandparents.
15: Right.
14: Right.
15: Right. Biologically, they weren't.
14: Right.
15: And they lived... Ray Romano style, they lived across the street from
14: us. Oh, did they really?
15: Yes. Come on. Stop. Yeah, we bought the house just before we got married.
14: Of course.
15: It was on sale. We went, yeah, let's do it. So we did it. How did they react? Well, we kind of joked about it over the years because my dad was a Wall Street guy. My mom, stay-at-home mom. And neither of them had a great sense of humor. So, you know, like I looked like my parents.
14: I got you.
15: So enough.
14: Where did this come from? Your
15: my personality.
14: Yes.
15: My hobbies. I just kind of chalked it up to a generational thing.
14: Right.
15: But you know, like my mom, I go into it a lot in the book. My mom was always on top of me growing up. To go, oh, you know, you have your grandfather's eyes. Oh, your height comes from this one. Oh, you play drums? Yeah, well, Aunt so-and-so played piano, so that's where you get that from. Like
14: she was making connections that weren't real, though.
15: Yes, drilling into me, and me being an only child, there was never someone else around to go,
14: confirmed.
15: That's weird.
14: Yeah.
15: And all the people that she would give credit to were all dead. So there was never anyone that I could follow up with and go, right. Hey, did you actually do these? You know?
14: Yeah.
15: So I never questioned all this. There's a line from the movie JFK.
14: Right.
15: Where they said, how do you know your daddy's your daddy? Because your mama told you so.
14: Right.
15: I never questioned any of these things. But on occasion, we would joke. Like, they would say something or I would say something, and the people go, man, I can't believe you're not adopted. And I'm sure, like, their blood ran cold at those moments going, he's onto us. But it never...
14: That must be tough for parents to keep that from their kid as well. I mean, your mom and dad who raised you,
15: yeah,
14: that has to be a tough task.
15: I don't know how they did it. Because they couldn't keep a secret to save their lives. Like, if they caught you, like, sitting and watching Planet of the Apes for the first time, my dad had been the first one to go, oh, by the way, yeah, that's Earth all the time. Monkey Planet. Okay, enjoy.
14: Right.
15: You know, so I can only assume that this one big secret was taking up all their bandwidth.
14: Right.
15: And they couldn't keep any little secrets. I actually asked my wife to marry me like days earlier than I wanted to because my mom knew I had the ring, and she's going to spill the beans. I got to
14: get it over with.
15: Yeah, let me get this
14: she
15: over
14: can't
15: with.
14: Keep a secret.
15: At all.
14: Right.
15: And how we went to, like, oh, this is the other thing. My entire family knew. Other than me, everybody in my family knew I was adopted. So how we ever went to any family functions, how we went to weddings or bar mitzvahs or anything, and like everybody getting towards the end of the night when people are good
14: drinking,
15: and drunk.
14: Yeah.
15: Yeah. We'll stop by the table. By the way, those aren't your parents. You know,
14: or even in a family argument, you know, they could pull you aside.
15: That's the thing.
14: Yeah.
15: There were times in my life, looking back as I was analyzing all this, there were times in my life when we would have like close family friends or even family who would just vanish, that we would never, like, that we would visit them a few times a year and we would never go back, and it was never explained to me why. What I come to find out is, if you were a part of the Isaacs family circle, if you wanted to get cut out of that circle, all you had to say to my family was
14: tell him.
15: That's it. And
14: I think he should know.
15: I think he should know.
14: Yeah.
15: And once you did that, you were a threat, because they were going, oh, they might tell him, even though we're not going to. They might think it's their right, so they're going to go into. So, vanished.
14: Yeah.
15: It was.
14: That's tough.
15: Yeah.
14: And now you know why they vanished.
15: Yeah.
14: So the book is called Finding Mary Smith. If you're just tuning in.
15: Yeah.
14: Wow. It's Al Isaacs. I want to say you were living a lie, but do you feel like you were living a lie? He just found out at the age of 52 that he was adopted.
15: Yeah. Man.
14: Do you feel like your life was a lie? I mean, I don't think I would personally. I'm just not saying that's how you should feel, but
15: yeah.
14: I mean, that's just such a big...
15: It's a big thing. Let's put it this way. If things didn't turn out the way they did, would I be angry? Maybe. Mm-hmm. Am I angry at my parents now? No. I know how they were. Their generation, you know...
14: Totally different.
15: Totally different. We moved to Long Island when I was 3. Mm-hmm. So... There was no one in the neighborhood who knew I was adopted.
14: Gotcha.
15: Whereas when we lived in Brooklyn, people are going, hey, you weren't pregnant yesterday, but here's a baby. How did the... But no one in the neighborhood knew.
14: Not any clue.
15: So, you know, this was their reality. This is, you know, in their minds, who knows? My big question is, I go into it in the book, after my dad passed away, maybe a month later, we had to find a facility for my mom. The dementia just got way too severe. And anyone going through it, man, my heart is with you.
14: Oh, I had my mom.
15: Yeah, so you know, man. I mean, there's, like I said, there's so many different ways this book is hitting people.
14: Yeah, dementia is tough. So it explains the dementia your mom went through in the book.
15: Yeah, both of them. And, you know, you're trying to do the right thing. I'm like a real analytical guy. I'm like, I want to do my homework. I want to have certain things in place. And... That is such an insidious thing that it's like, you know, from day to day, you know, it's like, okay, I got to make a decision now.
14: Yeah.
15: Whether you're ready or not, this is happening.
14: Mm-hmm.
15: So my mom, we had to find a facility for her. And as I'm getting her clothes and stuff for her after we've already taken her, I found my adoption papers.
14: Oh, really? So
15: yeah.
14: You would have found it anyway.
15: Right. But why did they keep them? If you're not telling me, why do you have these things squirreled away in the back of your closet? Why didn't you burn them? Why didn't you shred them? But there they were.
14: So it's possible they were going to tell you. But at 52, I mean, I think they...
15: You had your opportunities.
14: Yes.
15: I don't know why they kept these papers.
14: Yeah.
15: It doesn't make any sense, but there they were.
14: Right.
15: The problem was, as I mentioned in the title of the book, it was a gray market adoption. So all the information on the adoption papers was falsified. It was additional lies.
14: Right.
15: This story, like every time I thought I had a handle on things, there was
14: something to jab you even worse.
15: A new plot twist.
14: Yeah.
15: So, yeah, the guy who handled my adoption was named Stanley Mickelman. And I literally Googled him to see if I could find some paperwork because there were no names on the adoption papers. And the first thing that comes up with Stanley Mickelman was that he was the biggest baby broker in New York in the 70s. There were court cases. There were books written about him. There was a movie in the 80s starring Linda Carter called Born to be Sold, all about Mr. Mickelman.
14: And that is...
15: And that's the guy
14: who... He was in charge of your paperwork.
15: Yep. And my wife was the first one to go, this is weird. She's looking at the paperwork. And she's going, this guy, this lawyer, is the lawyer for your parents, but he's also the lawyer for your birth mom. Gray market. This way, that no one's overseeing it. No one's checking stuff. You know, on the paperwork, it said my birth dad died before I was born. Well, the other side would go, well, what is there proof? Do you have it? But if you're the lawyer for both sides,
14: sign off.
15: We're good.
14: Yeah, it's a cash deal.
15: Yeah. So.
14: Wow.
15: Yeah.
14: It's like the black market of selling.
15: Well, that's
14: gray,
15: the
14: gray market.
15: Yeah, gray market. Because black market is like, you got $200, I got a baby, let's meet in the parking lot.
14: Right.
15: This was like.
14: Legally done, but not legally
15: right.
14: done.
15: Right. On
14: looks
15: paper.
14: Good.
15: Looks good. Right. Looks great. You know, we're going to go through the court and everything, but. Yeah.
14: Everybody's getting paid a little here and there, and everybody's happy.
15: Yeah. Well, this guy, what he would do, he had a whole network of doctors and nurses and whatnot looking out for girls who were in trouble. And my birth mom went to him at the age of, I think she was 19 when she went to him. And this nurse of hers went, oh, you know, hey, we have a woman who's looking to adopt a baby if you're interested. And there wasn't a woman. She just worked for Mickelman. So Mickelman, you know, she contacted Mickelman. We have a baby. His office called, actually the office called my aunt because she had another cousin who had an adoption fall through.
14: Right.
15: And my aunt said, oh, I have another cousin who might want a baby. And it was like a month. They signed the papers in November. They had me December 20th. Ta-da. Convenient. Not entirely.
14: You just handed me the book tonight. I didn't get a chance to read the book. I'm definitely going to read the book.
15: Yeah.
14: And I asked you, can we reveal that
15: Absolutely.
14: You did find your mom? And it says it right on the cover.
15: Right. I give it away. So spoilers right out of the gate.
14: So and what was that reunion like? And you know, how'd that happen?
15: Well, people, when I was shopping the book around, the publishers were going, wow, what a great name. Mary Smith for an anonymous woman.
14: That's her name.
15: That's her name. She had the most common name on the planet.
14: Yeah.
15: But it turns out...
14: How many Mary Smiths are there when they're looking it up?
15: I put the statistics in there, thousands.
14: Yeah.
15: It just so happens that my Mary Smith was a famous folk singer at the time.
14: Oh, wow.
15: And she won what was essentially American Idol back in the day.
14: At that time, yeah.
15: Yeah. This is how I found her. Because there were write-ups. It was called Sound of Youth USA. In 1968, they had across the country... this contest, and they'd have, you know, local, and then they'd have city, and then state, and then regional, and then in November of 68, they had the finals televised from WORTV here in New York,
14: wow.
15: Hosted by Duke Ellington, and she won the whole damn thing.
14: So your mom was on TV?
15: Yeah.
14: So you might have been in a room playing with trains or something, and your mom was on TV.
15: No, well, she was on TV in 68. So I
14: was 68.
15: Yeah. So I was born a year after that happened.
14: Oh, okay, I got you.
15: But she won the contest. She won a...
14: That explains the entertainment part of yourself.
15: Yeah.
14: Right?
15: Yeah.
14: Where did that all come from?
15: Yeah. No, meeting her, my whole life suddenly made sense. Like, just talking to her, we got each other. I mean, it was just like my whole life, you know.
14: It all made sense. Was it a phone call?
15: It started with an email. Okay. I found her through her guitar. It's It's a crazy story.
14: It's in the book?
15: It's in the book. Okay. It's a crazy story how I found her. I shouldn't have. There. I found a sister.
14: It was meant to be. Certain things you know are meant to be.
15: Meant to be. And I'm sure it is very different for if you have an 18-year-old kid knock on your door and say, you're my mom, versus a 52-year-old.
14: Who's settled.
15: I have a family. I have a life.
14: You're not looking for nothing.
15: I'm not looking for anything. Yeah. And she and my sister said the same thing, which is kind of what the oncologist assumed I knew I was adopted. My sister and my birth mom assumed I knew and just didn't want to be found.
14: That stinks, right?
15: My sister, Molly, love you, Molly, was looking for me for 20 years. She knew about me.
14: She was searching for you.
15: She was searching for me. But, again, I didn't know I was adopted. There was no information for me out there. And my birth mom knew me as Albert Isaacs, my full name. Had she been looking for Al Isaacs, she would have seen some of the comedy stuff.
14: Right, on YouTube or whatever, right?
15: Right. Yeah. But Al Isaacs, she didn't know to look for.
14: Oh, okay.
15: So, long story short, finding her was amazing. I flew out to England. She lives in England.
14: She lives in England.
15: Yes, because it's not enough that her name is Mary Smith. She can't be on this continent. She moved to England in 2007. And
14: so this book begins with you finding out that you were adopted, or is it your childhood in here too as well?
15: There's a chapter. The way I wrote this book, I mean, I was writing it almost as therapy as I was doing it. And people kept going, I would tell them like the crazy thing that would happen. And they go, my God, you got to write a book.
14: How long did it take you to write the book?
15: It took me a couple of years.
14: Yeah.
15: About 2.5 years. Because, well, the hard thing with writing a memoir when you're still alive is you don't know where quite to end it.
14: Because the story goes on.
15: Yeah. I kept going, all right, this is good. I went out to visit them in England. I'm like, that's a good place to stop. And then, they would tell me another story. And then something else would happen. Oh, well, that's got to go in the book. And then, my sister had a beautiful baby girl. I'm like, well, that's got to go in the book. And then, we planned for Mary to fly out to New York and spend a week with us here. And then we went to the city and we saw the places she used to perform. She was standing for the bitter end. It's like, oh, well, that's got to go in the book.
14: Yeah.
15: So, we just kept, going and
14: keeping
15: going.
14: Keeping it open. An open book.
15: Open book.
14: Yeah.
15: But it's like, as I was writing it, I kept going, I can't write. I can't finish. I can't. No one's going to see this unless Mary is alive and well. And then when I found her, it's like, okay. And she was the first one to go, yeah, you got to put this out.
14: Yeah.
15: They couldn't have been greater about it. But there were just so many points in this book, in my life, that this could have completely gone sideways and not worked out the way that it did. And I'm just so lucky and fortunate and blessed.
14: Hearing the way you handled it, just talking about it for the first time with you, I do believe that, I'm not going to say comedy, but most people freak out. There's different personalities of men that I know of.
15: Yeah.
14: And you're handling it this way. I do believe it's because of... It's a comedy type thing. I can't, because I'm that same way. You let a lot of things roll off you and you just deal with it. You want to find out the truth. And anger is another way you could have went.
15: Yeah.
14: You could have got angry and you could have destroyed everything. Yeah. You could have destroyed yourself, drinking, whatever.
15: Well, the part of it is I don't drink. I have never picked up, and it so happens that my birth dad had a real problem with drinking.
14: Okay.
15: And so for whatever reason, I just never did.
14: Yeah.
15: And by the way, that was one of the first things that we found out, with the adoption papers being wrong. He didn't die before I was born. He passed in 98.
14: Oh, wow.
15: Never had a chance to meet him. But yeah, the fact that I don't drink, the fact that I was a comedian, and the fact that I have the wife and son that I have.
14: It's a blessing.
15: Is a blessing, because every time I would kind of step back and go, this is getting to be too much. They gave me the space, they gave me the support, and they gave me the backup, because my wife would go, okay, let me carry the ball for a little bit. Mm-hmm. I'm going to do some stuff. It was actually my wife's sister who found my birth dad, who found the information about him. She found his obituary online.
14: Oh, wow.
15: And, it was at a point when I was, going to walk away from the whole project.
14: It's easy to walk away.
15: Yeah. But, well, but is it? You know, it's like,
14: for the moment.
15: For the moment. But they're like, he needs a breath. Mm-hmm. This is too much. She found this obituary for this guy. And we're reading through it and going, okay, that might be, yeah, that sounds like me. Okay, yeah, that kind of sounds like my son. And then we got to the bottom of the obituary. And I have a picture in the, there. There was a picture of my birth dad, Paul. And when I tell you it's a picture of my son.
14: Oh, wow.
15: It was like we took my son's high school yearbook picture, threw it in Photoshop, and made it black and white. And wow. It's like, that's him. Like, wow, that's my birth dad. And that happened a few weeks after my dad passed away. So it was like in less than a month, I lost two dads.
14: Wow.
15: It was a lot. Yeah. But also when the obituary mentioned that he had a daughter. So it was like the roller coaster ride of emotions.
14: You ever wonder if you're being tested? You know, sometimes you think you're being tested by a higher power or something. Like,
15: how is this going? That's why it's like I put in the title, The Miracle Reunion with My Mom. It's like, I'm letting you know right out of the gate. Like, this has a happy ending. Because I'm not going to put you through this and make you think that this could go badly.
14: Yeah. It has a happy ending.
15: Yeah.
14: So the name of the book is Finding Mary Smith. And how can people find this book? You can look it up on the internet, obviously.
15: Yes.
14: Is it at Amazon?
15: It's at Amazon. It's at Barnes & Noble. It's at a bunch of amazing independent bookstores are carrying it. And I'm so thrilled to find that, man. You know, growing up on Long Island, we used to have so many bookstores that went away. And I'm so happy that they're coming back.
14: I know.
15: And they are back.
14: They are coming back because I think people are getting crazy with their phones.
15: Yeah.
14: You have a couple events coming up. What do we have?
15: This Saturday, speaking of little bookstores, I'm going to be at Tiny Raccoon Books in Sayville.
14: Okay.
15: Talking to folks, and I'm going to sign some copies. And then on the 22nd, so Wednesday night, I'm going to be at Theodore's Books in Oyster Bay. I'm doing a special event with a fellow comedian, Tom Kelly.
14: Tom's awesome.
15: Yeah. We did my book launch back in March, and we had such a great time
14: that
15: we're like, let's do this again.
14: Yeah.
15: And so Theodore's Books on the 22nd, and that's going to be a full, if you have stories, if you're looking for folks, we're focusing on the genealogy and the DNA detective work. And some of the folks who helped me out are going to be stopping by to help other folks out.
14: That's
15: so
14: awesome. Okay.
15: Yeah.
14: That's awesome. I love that.
15: Yeah.
14: So, Al, thank you so much for being here today, and we ran out of time, but I'd love to have you back. I'd love to have you at another podcast. I have one that's an hour. So interesting. There's so many things to talk about. I want to talk about improv and your teaching at Hofstra University.
15: Sure.
14: You're a very talented gentleman.
15: I appreciate that, Joe.
14: With
15: Thank
14: one
15: you.
14: Heck of a story.
15: Thanks, man.
14: Al, thanks for coming down. WGBB, this is Joey Petroni. We'll see you not next week, the following week, which I believe is the 20th, July 20th. I'll be back in the studio. Have a great week, 2 weeks, and I'll see you soon.
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16: 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That's all right. That's just as long as the commercial again, we'll figure it out between now and next week. But 24 times in over 150 years of Major League Baseball has there been a perfect game thrown, and we almost saw one yesterday, except for one simple reason. And we'll get to that in just a minute. 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I am your co-host, Joe Piattaro. Anthony Tumanello is on assignment. He's not here. Trevor's here. And also on the line, my son,

0: on assignment. He's not here. Trevor is here. And also on the line, my son, I guess we'll call you Jimmy Diamonds tonight, not Jimmy Hoops, right? Since it's not basketball, it's baseball.
1: I guess.
0: We'll call you Jimmy Diamonds. There used to be a old guy named Legs Diamonds back in the old days. His days didn't end too well. 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Jimmy, when you informed me right before dinner yesterday, it almost ruined my appetite, because you know how I am when it comes to baseball and the way it used to be and the way it is now. Yuri Perez, is that the correct pronunciation of his name?
1: Yeah.
0: Yuri Perez in Sacramento, i.e. the place the Oakland, not Oakland A's are playing for most of the time. They are playing some games in Vegas until the stadium's ready at another minor league ballpark. The A's were, this young man had seven perfect innings, and I believe he had 8 or 9 Ks, obviously no walks, no hit by pitch, or nothing like that. Cruising. He did have 92 pitches, which obviously the witching hour number in baseball now is 100. But I did a little looking up before to get some information on this kid. Now, he was hurt in 2023 at Tommy John, and he missed the whole 2024 season. He was on the IL earlier this year. He came back on June 24th. He's had 3 starts since then. Obviously, this was the longest in the most pitches he threw. But the injury he was on the IL for was a weird leg injury that he got stretching out in the dugout. Nothing to do with his arm, with the Tommy John arm, with anything to do with that. The manager, Clayton McCullough, is doing a great job with this team. They're over 500. Nobody was even thinking about them. And I can't believe that there aren't more people, like, up in arms. I think it was Boomer Esiason or somebody was saying that this was, Boomer and Gio were talking this morning on the Fan, and they had a problem with it, kind of like the way I do. Now, this is a once-in-a-lifetime thing, and I'm going to use a comparison that is not the best, but it was the best one I can come up with when we figured out, we're going to discuss this a little bit. You don't want to hurt somebody and make them overthrow, but he could have left him in even if he's just to see how he was going to do with that next hitter. If he's at 105 and is now he lost the perfect game, he walked the guy, and he may have even given up a single, and then you yank him right away. But give him a chance to go out there. And the only other thing I can think of where you don't want to overwork a guy's arm, but you do it because it's like a once-in-a-lifetime thing, is like in the playoffs of World Series, where your starter who pitched last night is coming in as a closer now. I know it's the end of the year. If he gets hurt, he's got all off seasons. But it's still, the injury factor is present when you do something like that, because it's completely out of the norm, the situation you're presently in. They almost blew this game, too. It was 9-8. They ended up winning. Must have been a heck of a last couple of innings after they pulled the young righty. How do you feel about this move by the Marlins?
1: Obviously, it kind of stinks. You have a young guy who's 2 innings away from a perfect game, even though his pitch count was over 90, and you pull him. I don't know. It's a tough look. I know he's a big, young arm. He's coming off Tommy John a couple of years ago, and maybe you don't want a repeat of the Johan Santana no-hitter, where he...
0: Good example.
1: 130 pitches almost.
0: Yeah.
1: And that was pretty much the end for him. He really had nothing left after that.
0: Good point.
1: So it's not apples to apples, but I could see the concern.

0: tired of. This guy's career is more important than the day, but how do you pull a guy who's got seven perfect?
1: You just cannot do that. The baseball gods are screaming above us. All right, Johan, way over 100, and even Met fan in me, I got to admit, it was a one-hitter. They got lucky break with the official scorer on that play. But, okay, but I'm saying if he hits 100 and he still has either the perfect or no hitter, either one, then you have to make the tough decision. Give him another batter at least, right? Let him start the eighth. Let him go out there and see if he's... If the guy came in and said, listen, I'm barely... Then he's not in good condition, you know, which I don't think was the case because they showed the dugout on ESPN with the manager talking to him, and the kid looked like he was fine, and I heard he made a quote afterwards saying he agreed with the decision and there's no controversy or nothing within the team itself. Which is the right thing to say. He's a young player. This is a team doing well. You want to keep things positive. But the inside, he had to be going, are you kidding me? I mean, and he's their number three starter. I mean, they got Alcantara, they got that other guy, and then this guy. So I'm not saying you want to get a guy hurt for a personal milestone, but that's an important thing, and it could have really helped the team, I'm thinking. If they get a perfect game out of their number three starter, you know, it's like, wow, people are going to start noticing now. This is, you know, only baseball fans are really looking at the standings and going, wow, this team's still here. They had a great June, and they're playing excellent baseball, and then they throw a perfect game. I don't care if it's against the A's. It doesn't matter. It's a perfect. In 150 years, 24 of them. Like we went over the list yesterday when we were looking at them. It's something that's a once in a generation type of accomplishment in the game of baseball. You cannot pull this kid. He wasn't going to get hurt going out there another inning. Like I said, even if it was another hitter, just let him go out there. And if he says, listen, I don't think I have it anymore, all right, that's different. But it seems that the majority of people nowadays feel that the guy's going to just, you know, spontaneously combust if he throws 100 pitches. What about my example when you bring in the guy who pitched last night to pitch two or three innings in relief in a World Series game? Isn't that taxing a guy's arm? And usually it's your best guy you're doing that to, like Randy Johnson and Curt Schilling in the 01 World Series, right?
0: Yeah, but it seems like those days are pretty much done. Days of guys going out there, pitching whenever they're told, throwing 110, 120 pitches are just kind of over. Teams are way too careful now.
1: But there's exceptions, and the exception is a no-hitter. I don't even say perfect game because it's such a rare thing. But I'm saying if a guy's got a no-no going, you got to let him play that, play it out. Let him lose that no-hitter on his own. Don't lose it for him by taking him out. And there's no such thing as a combined no-hitter either, which wasn't the case yesterday anyway with that crazy last couple of innings. But, I mean, it's a great accomplishment just to get to that point for us to be having a discussion for a young kid like this. But I was assuming, like, okay, he was on the DL and maybe it was the same arm, a little soreness, a little dead arm. It was a leg injury, a freak injury. It had nothing to do with the recovery of Tommy John because he pitched the whole year last year. So he's obviously 100% because he's pitching 2 years in a row now after the surgery. He sat out 1 year and now he's in the rotation. He's ready. He's been ready to go and going. So bad job by McCullough. I know he's trying to do the right thing, but at that point, I have to wonder if there's a call from the front office on something like that. Because a competitive guy, like a manager, wants to see his kids do great. And that's, like I said, a once-in-a-lifetime opportunity. And you can't just snatch it away from him. I don't know. But we're neither here nor there. I wanted to lead with that story because it was something different. We're going to talk a little bit about the New York Mets and how even yesterday in a win, they looked bad and almost blew a 10-3 lead in the ninth inning. Once again, Mark Vientos hasn't been playing first. Like we were talking, Jared Young's been getting almost all the starts. Vientos yesterday bobbles a ball again. And then there was even a play at first where a run scored, the pitcher covering it. Devin Williams didn't rush to the bag in the ninth inning. So it's like the fundamentals on this team, I could see if you have a lack of talent. That's different. You got a lack of talent, fine. They have a dearth of talent on this team. Defensively, they're not in the right position, so that hurts. But there's also been a lot of just psychological things. Soto getting thrown out at second with the ball right in front of him, thinking he can sneak a double out of a ball hit right to the center fielder who's charging it on two hops. They try to steal at the wrong time, making the third out. It seems like they're not playing. And you would think after getting Mendoza fired, they would have woke up. But I'm watching that play yesterday, and Williams is like nonchalanting it, covering it at first. And that kept the game going, and it was an infield hit with a rib. So how do you excuse a player for not having his head in the game? I mean, regardless of the record and the money you're making, you're supposed to know where you're going to throw the ball if it's hit to you at all times. So as somebody that watches the team and has been watching the team, how do you, like, explain that away? Do you think they just mailed it in already?
0: Yeah, I think at this point these guys kind of just don't care anymore. I don't know. I mean, it's just obvious from watching them play. I think they're just, their heads aren't in it, and whether that's just from them not caring or from them just being so, you know, out of it from just how bad they've played. I don't know where it's coming from, but they're not there. They're a disaster in pretty much every facet of the game.
1: Yeah, I mean, bullpen has been pretty good. Set up middle relief. Brazoban has been good all year. Yesterday he got lit up, but Weaver has got a nice streak going. He's a guy that we were discussing before. If I'm the Yankees, I call up and I say, I want Luke Weaver back, and you don't need him. We do. Take this minor leaguer. They'll do it because they just, it seems that all of a sudden, even though they've got all of this crazy salary, and we went over the team, the salary cap, how the breakdown goes over the whole roster. Most of the money is tied up with Soto and Lindor. It's 90 something million with the 93 million or whatever with the two of them out of the 300 and change that it is. So, if they're worried about cutting years off of Nimmo's thing and taking a slug like Simeon in his place just because there's less overall money due to him, they'll trade a guy like Weaver when maybe they wouldn't have if they were even in the 500 realm. The top hitter has been Soto. He's hitting .299. He's had a very good season. .407 on base, .966 OPS, 18-43 homers and ribs. Lindor has only played 33 games. He's had a lot of injuries. He's really doing really bad. .225, .310, .690, 4 homers and 10 ribs. He's got no production at all. But it's a little bit of a mulligan on him because of the injuries. Funny enough, Bichette's been climbing up a little bit. .258, .385, slug, .689 OPS, 10 homers, 50 ribs, 14 doubles. And Carson Benj, who started off really, really bad, has picked it up. .255, .312, .704. He's got 10 homers, 34 ribs, 11 doubles, 2 triples, and 11 steals. So if you're looking for a bright spot in this season, I guess Carson Benj is maybe one of the only ones, right now?
0: Yeah, I would say Benj, Ewing, and Soto. Your bright spot is that you seem like you have an outfield who will be ready to help you win just this year, but for the foreseeable future. Ewing and Benj, both rookies, and Soto, I believe, is only 27.
1: Yeah, he came up so young, so yeah, he feels like he's been around forever, and he's under 30. It's amazing, you know, how he's been able to...
0: Very good field with some pop, some speed.
1: Mm-hmm.
0: Benjamin's defense is able to kind of make up for Soto's very poor defense.
1: Yeah, he's got good range out in center there.
0: So that's your really critical positive season is that.
1: Yeah.
0: And next year, going into the offseason, you'll know you should have a pretty good outfield.
1: Yeah, I mean, Ewing's been a little bit of a surprise, and they didn't expect to call him up, especially as early as they did. Benj made the team out of spring training, started playing in right field, and now he's been in center and Trench pretty much probably going to be there for the rest of the year because of Robert injury and Taylor can't hit, so it doesn't matter. This portion of Muscle Sport Media Live is being brought to you by Angie's Empanadas, three-time Best of Long Island winner. 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It's going to be all over the place this summer. 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You can find out where they're going to be, or if you want them at your event, you got your block party or some kind of event going on, Angie's Empanadas truck parked outside. Your guests will be very happy. Starting pitching-wise, Nolan McLain, who pitched yesterday, 6-5, 3.73 is their best starter. And then Peralta, 5-7 with a 4.81. And then it's just a mess with, you know, guys that have been hurt. Part starters, part middle guys, you know, with Manaya's of the world. And Peterson was dealt to the Cubs and just got shellacked the other night. Now the Mets picked up this. He's not really even young. He was in AAA with Detroit. He's from Long Island, right-handed pitcher. Now, this is just, I guess, an innings eater. They're looking to bring this guy in now because they kind of have no starters right now.
0: Yeah, I think they're just looking to get guys some innings down the stretch because they know the roster is going to be different on August 1st or 2nd after the deadline.
1: We hope so. I mean, I hope that they don't get, you know, because they made it sound like, you know, the way Stearns and then Cohen talk, they didn't paint, they tried to paint a rosier picture than it's there. So is Stearns the type of guy that's going to admit a mistake and trade a Peralta right away? I hope so. You know, that was, you know, we all thought that was the missing ingredient for this team that wasn't great, but we thought would be okay because they had enough of hits in that and his run prevention off-season improvements, which you had a good joke yesterday. You didn't know it was going to be run prevention by the Mets offense. Had nothing to do with the defense, which has been awful. With you know, he said that was going to be his reason for making these deals and getting rid of guys that weren't good fielders to bring in a guy like Semien, who has not been good in the field, hasn't hit well, and now he's hurt too. So is Stearns going to pull the plug? Because he already made it plain, seen that he wants to put his stamp on this team by getting rid of Alonso and Nimmo and McNeil. So what do you think's going to happen come July 31st?
0: Well, he was as smart as he thinks he is. He'll sell on these guys and try to recoup whatever value he can get back at them.
1: But how does that go over with, you know, the contingency, you know, that is he admitting a mistake by doing that, which it seems like he doesn't want to do publicly?
0: I think it's just at that point you have to manage your assets. Peralta, as bad as he's been, will still draw some interest because of his pedigree.
1: Mm-hmm.
0: I mean, we're talking Peralta, an ace in this league. Teams will get desperate at the deadline, and they will give up value for him.
1: Yeah.
0: And really like him that much. He'll be a free agent again come the winter. If you really bring him back, you always could.
1: Yeah, and I kind of like what's been going on with Senga because he's building his value up a little. Do you think he's going to be put back into the rotation? Because it's almost like he's pitching, you know, he comes in and pitches multiple innings in like an opener kind of situation where he's the main eater of the innings. And if you look at it, if that was his start, it would have been a decent start, especially with the record he's had. Do you think Senga is going to be brought back into the rotation and maybe showcased?
0: I think he might, yeah. I mean, maybe they want to try to flip him, too.
1: Yeah, his value is not as a reliever.
0: No.
1: You know, teams want, starters are a premium, and that's why a guy like Freddie Peralta, as bad as he's been this year, like you said, is going to get interest, is going to, rental or not, if Stearns is worth his you know, his body weight even in dollars and cents, he's going to be able to pry something not, you know, some deep into the minor league system, you know, a 24-year-old single-A, double-A guy. He's going to get something decent for a guy like that, not a top, you know, blue chip because of the rental aspect. But, again, the Mets got desperate with Armstrong and traded him when they thought they were going to go for it and didn't care that it was a rental. So I'm hoping a team like that sees some of the Mets, the pitching, the bullpen. They have a couple of guys, if they do Senga and Peralta as starters. Even Sean Manaea, you know, he's been not good, but he's had some good days. And a lot of times teams have rose-colored glasses on. They only see the good days. Say, hey, if we had this guy in our rotation, he's a lefty, he's a veteran, he's been there, he had a good postseason for the Mets 2 years ago. You might find somebody calling you on a guy like Manaea because they see that he's kind of in purgatory with them right now. And even though Stearns brought him back, he's still, that's not kind of like his guy, like Peralta was, his stamp, I think. I just really hope they come as close to cleaning house as possible. I don't have the faith in that team to do what should be done. And they're going to just wallow in this bad place and go with what they got now outside of a handful of guys like Peterson getting, you know, him sent to Wrigley. How many of these guys do you think they're really going to trade? They're not going to trade any of these big names they brought in now, right? Like Bo Bichette.
0: No, I mean, I can't that goes anywhere. I can't that anyone really under a big contract goes anywhere. I think Peralta's as good as gone because he's a rental.
1: Mm-hmm.
0: I think that Weaver is going to be fun because he is, you know, really, at this point, such a valuable asset and useless because of how bad they are.
1: Yeah.
0: So I think you'll see them move on from some of their bullpen arms. You'll see them move on from, you know, some of their expiring names. I don't think on from anyone who's on their long-term contract, though.
1: Yeah, I mean, like Raley and Minter, are they expiring this year?
0: I believe, yes. Both of them should.
1: They should try to move those guys. I know Williams is going to be hard to move. They're going to probably get stuck with him for another year. But the Weavers of the world, Brazoban, even though he's good, if you can get something good for this guy, that shows you that the season wasn't a total waste. If you can, because you bring back Brazoban next year, are they a playoff team next year? They got to make a lot of changes. So I think getting value and pushing, kicking the can down the road a little bit. You still have Soto, like you said. He's young enough. You don't need to win this year with Soto, next year with Soto. He's not 38 years old, so you have some play time with him with these other guys. Our last sponsor tonight, content sponsor, Benedetto's Pizza and Pasta. $11 Sunday, Monday, and Tuesday, regular pie. $16 square pie every day. $19 specialty pie every day. 5 pies for $50. 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Jimmy, we got about a minute left. Give me your take on the Mets heading into the All-Star break right now. Say that again. Your phone broke up.
0: One of the most pathetic teams ever put together.
1: Oh, you should have been around when I was a kid in the 70s. You wouldn't feel the same way. But I do agree with you. This has been just a disastrous season for a team that's had many, many since their inauguration in 1962 when they first came into the NL to replace the Dodgers and the Giants. This has been a bad year in many ways, and I think cleaning house is the only way to even keep the fan base from not totally abandoning this team and bring some younger guys up and hope some of these guys hit. So that's going to do it for us. We're going to leave it there. Thank you, Jimmy Diamond/Hoops, for joining us on Muscle Sport Media Live tonight. We will see you guys in 1 week.
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